why else would she have been there? God has a right to bend whatever rules and to shape whatever size he wishes history to fall into. And she found herself unable to say no. She was commanded to go, and so she came and lifted up grace before the face of Haggai. So gracious was she that he, notice again, verse 9, quickly provided her with all that she needed and then some. Talk about being pampered and indulged. There was every emphasis you could imagine on the cultivating, the alluring, on the sensual techniques of lovemaking, of winning the heart of a lonely king. How charming this woman was. She lifted up grace before the face of this man. Second, will you note an unusual restraint and control? Another queen-like quality of this woman, an unusual restraint and control. Verse 10, Esther did not make known her people or her kindred. In other words, she told no one she was Jewish. Why? Because Mordecai had instructed her that she should not make them known. None of the heady Himalayan heights of the harem caused her to break her covenant with Mordecai. Ladies, let me say that God has given you an air of mystery. He's not given men the same. We are a pretty predictable bunch. Women, how often I have heard your husband say, I just don't know how to figure her out. I just don't understand. For example, the woman will say, what I need is a good cry. My friend, in all of my life, I have never known a good cry. My wife knows them. Your wife knows them. Your daughter knows them. How, after a cry, one feels better, I am still trying to figure out. Here's my whole point. There is an air of mystery about you, an unpredictability that we find intriguing. Your ability to restrain yourself only heightens the mystery, especially as it relates to verbal restraint. It is interesting that Esther knew more than she told. Esther kept secret many things she never shared. Ladies, you're not alone in this, but you know if it is your weakness, verbal restraint can easily become a forgotten virtue. In other words, don't talk so much. And you will discover that there will be about you an unusual restraint and control that will work in your favor, not against you. Learn to keep secrets. Learn to keep confidences, especially the secrets of your husband. And if you are not married, the secrets of your friends. I suppose I don't appreciate anything more in a woman than I do the ability to keep a secret. Keep the confidences that are placed on you. An unusual restraint and control. It's a queen-like character. Number three, a continual teachable spirit. Verse 10 and verse 20. Listen to the words at the end of verse 10. Mordecai had instructed her she should not make them known. Verse 20. Esther had not yet made known her kindred or her people. She's now the queen by the time we get to verse 20. Even as Mordecai had commanded her, she is still teachable. Even becoming a finalist didn't cause her to flaunt her independence. Or becoming the queen. Isn't it lovely to come across great, dignified, well-traveled, wise women who still listen and are still willing?

0: life from the foundation of the world. The book of life, folks, was written before the world began. The same thing is true in 17:8 of Revelation. It says at the end of the verse, names were not written in the book of life from the foundation of the world. The book of life was written from the foundation of the world. Listen, election, don't have a problem with election. It just means God chooses everybody who's saved. That's right. 2 Thessalonians, I just would remind you of 2:13. We are bound to give thanks always to God for you, brethren, beloved of the Lord, because God, listen to this, hath from the beginning chosen you to salvation. Boy, it can't be any clearer than that. You're chosen. Chosen before the foundation of the world. You are strategic. You are important to God. In the book of Acts, it says, and many believed in chapter 13:48, because they were ordained unto eternal life. They were ordained unto eternal life. Now listen, you say, but if God chooses everybody, what do we have to do with it? We have something to do with it too, because the Bible presents that part of it. Just leave those two where they are and believe them both and let God resolve it in His infinite mind. But I'll tell you one thing. God is never a victim, and it is the doctrine of election that lets God be God and God be the sovereign of history, and it is the doctrine of election that says to me, you are of value eternally in the heart of God. You matter to Him. Jesus came to shed His blood to purchase you. You're important. And so God has eternally formed His body. Beloved, you're a part of that if you're a Christian. Don't struggle with a sense of self-worth. You are worthy. And don't struggle with a sense of inadequacy. He has dumped on you all spiritual blessings in the heavens. The resources that are available to you are unlimited, and you need to use them. Capitalize on them in order to live on God's best level. Use them in order to minister with the greatest amount of power. Use them in order to build the church that Jesus purchased with His own blood. Let's pray. How wonderful it is, Father, to know that when all the world about us seems so confused and sometimes we wonder where it's going, the Word of God tells us it's all according to plan. The blueprint is being followed. The church is being built and the gates of hell will not prevail against it. All that the Father gives to me, said Christ, shall come to me, and I have lost none of them. You'll build your church. We'll all be there because that's the way you've planned it. And Father, help us to know that each of us is important. Important in the ministry we have toward You, toward each other, toward the world. Help us to realize that You have equipped us with all spiritual blessing, with all things pertaining to life and godliness, so that we can do Your work in Your way for Your glory. And we'll thank You, Father, for what You can do and what You want to do as we become available in Christ's name. Amen.
1: You're listening to Grace to You, the Bible teaching ministry of John MacArthur. John's current series is showing you why you're richer than you think if you're a Christian. In fact, that's the title, Richer Than You Think. Now, the issue of election that John talked about today, certainly a lot of people struggle with it. You might be wondering, what is the main reason for that struggle? Why does the doctrine of election stir up so many people? Well, here's how John answered that question.
2: Well, I think there's a natural tendency in the part of the human heart, the fallen human heart, to want to be in control, to want to be in charge. And, you know, those of us who were raised in the great American democracy have given almost divine proportions to the idea of freedom of choice. So I think there's some sort of sociological and some ontological reasons why we fight against the idea that God is absolutely sovereign. But think about it this way. Either God is sovereign or He is not. Which world would you want to live in? The one in which God is sovereign and works all things to His own glorious and perfect end, or the one in which God is not sovereign and reacts the way we do to controls and events and circumstances and choices that are beyond His power? That's really a frightening world.
1: That's right, friend. And no doubt, you have many questions about this challenging teaching. To see what Scripture says about the doctrine of election and related teaching, I encourage you to pick up a copy of John's book called The Doctrines of Grace. It walks you through critical and thought-provoking teaching about salvation in Christ and the blessings that come when you understand and embrace them. To order a copy of The Doctrines of Grace,

0: is not good, he's not with us. And we've all been there, I certainly have. Sometimes when you're going through something hard, you expect that you will experience God's presence in a remarkable way in those moments, and sometimes you do, but there are times when you're going through something very hard and it really, really feels like the lights are out and it's a dark room as you go through darkness. And I think at those times, we just simply have to lean on what we know about God. We have to impute what we know about God, that he's good, when we're experiencing something that seems to say that he's not.
1: Hmm.
0: And ultimately, of course, we know he's good because of the cross. He who gave himself for me, how will he not also give me all things? And you have to argue that with yourself, not listen to the negative data.
1: And it sounds simplistic, but it's something we've said over and over again here. Knowing Scripture is how you build those foundational truths that you can rely on when you absolutely need them the most. Yeah, fantastic. Thank you for that, Josh. GodCenteredLife.org, our website, your opportunity to connect with us, partner with us. 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Next time we get together, we're going to be talking about light in the dark.
2: If God be believed, if the story of Joseph means anything, it is precisely in such dungeons that God's light shines brightest.
1: Our look at the book of Genesis continues when we gather next time around God's Word. 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
3: 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Hey, in less than 5 minutes is Dr. Tony Evans and The Alternative on Moody Radio. And leadership isn't about titles. It's about modeling the path forward. True leaders serve and guide others by example, not by demand. Matthew 20:26 reminds us, whoever wants to become great among you must be your servant.
4: In Numbers chapter 14, the 12 spies returned from scouting the promised land. The people were faced with a choice. Would they trust God's promise and enter the land, or would they retreat to safety? It's Today in the Word, Moody Bible Institute's daily devotional, and I'm John Gager, always honored to share today's reading with you. Despite Caleb and Joshua's passionate plea that the land we passed through and explored is exceedingly good, if the Lord is pleased with us, he will lead us into that land, a land flowing with milk and honey, and will give it to us. Well, in spite of all that, the people chose fear over faith. The people's response to Caleb and Joshua was devastating. But the whole assembly talked about stoning them. Rather than trusting God's promise, they wanted to kill the messengers of hope and return to Egyptian slavery. God's anger burned against their unbelief, but Moses interceded for the people, reminding God of his character. Today in the Word, we read in Numbers 14, verse 18, the Lord is slow to anger, abounding in love, and forgiving sin and rebellion. Yet he does not leave the guilty unpunished. God's response was both merciful and just. He forgave their sin, but declared that the generation that refused to trust him would wander in the wilderness for 40 years. Only their children would inherit the promise they had rejected. Fear-based decisions can lead to missing God's best. Like Israel, when God calls you to step into his promises, choose faith over the false security of staying where you are. Remember that unbelief has consequences not just for you, but for those who follow. We welcome you to our website, todayintheword.org. todayintheword.org.
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10: God has answered prayers that we've missed.
11: Dr. Tony Evans says that happens when we limit our expectations of how we think he should respond.
10: God is just coming to you in a different way, and he's coming to you on the very problem that's messing with you.
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10: If you soak a sponge in water and then put pressure on the sponge, what the sponge absorbed is what comes out. Pressure reveals what has been taken in by the sponge. If the sponge has not soaked in anything and you apply a pressure, nothing's going to come out because nothing was taken in. When God wants to see whether we were really paying attention, really were absorbing the truth that he's trying to communicate, he applies pressure. Because pressure will reveal what is truly inside. The pressure that God causes or allows to come into our lives are called trials. Trials are adverse circumstances that God causes or allows in order to develop us spiritually and increase our faith. Throughout the life and ministry of Jesus, in his desire to develop his disciples, he would allow them or put them in adverse situations because those adversities would reveal whether they had taken in the lessons he was teaching. In chapter 6 of Mark, Jesus has just performed one of his great miracles with fish and barley loaves. We're told in verse 44 of chapter 6 that he fed 5,000 men. And we learn that did not count women and children, because this story is told in the other gospels as well. So he is now having fed almost 20,000 people. They have just seen a miracle. Immediately, Jesus made his disciples get into the boat and go ahead of him to the other side of Bethsaida. So they get in the boat to cross the Sea of Galilee. Remember, the Sea of Galilee is 8 miles by 12 miles. So they are crossing in the boat in the will of God because he told them to do it. So they are obeying God. crossing the Sea of Galilee, he tells him to meet him on the other side. As they are doing what they were told, we're told that Jesus himself was sending the crowd away. He bid them farewell, and he left for the mountain to pray. He was not going with them. We find in verse 47 that the boat is now in the middle of the sea. Halfway over, they get stuck because the wind was against them. So evidently, you can be doing exactly what Jesus tells you to do and find yourself in difficult waters. Just because you're in the will of God don't mean that you don't have rough sailing in life. It says when they hit the middle of the sea, halfway toward their goal, they were straining at the oars. They were struggling to keep going because the winds were contrary, that is working against them. Have you ever tried to go forward, but circumstances don't let you move? You want to keep going. You want to fulfill what God told you to do. You want to complete the journey that he's given you. You want to obey him, but stuff just keeps coming up, keeping you from going the way you want to go. And you know it's bad when you got to strain to try to make it. When you got to grunt and groan and cry. When it gets so hard that you got to sweat because you're trying and you're straining and you're doing everything you can, but the circumstances won't let you move forward. Not only that, but we're told in verse 48 that it was the fourth watch of the night. The fourth watch is 3 a.m. to 6 a.m. That's the fourth watch. Wait a minute now. So Jesus feeds the 5,000 in daylight. They're struggling at 3 o'clock in the morning. That means that they've been stuck in the middle for a long time. Because sometimes when life gets you stuck, you stay there for a while. You can't move forward. You're trapped in your situation and you can't get out and nothing changes. And on top of all that, it's dark. You can't see. Your circumstances have blinded you. And you've been there for a while. So Jesus is on land. Jesus is praying. They're struggling. And Jesus is watching them. But wait a minute. It's the fourth watch. It's dark. Jesus knows what you're going through. He sees you straining at the oars. The darkness of night does not hide your struggle from him. Even though it was dark and even though they've been struggling for hours, Jesus is watching them straining at the oars. And he's praying. This is called the intercessory work of Jesus Christ, spoken of in Hebrews chapter 7, verse 25, where the intercessory work of Jesus Christ is where he prays. He told Peter in Luke chapter 22, he says, Peter, I'm praying for you that your faith fail not. You're going to struggle. But I want to see you hold on to your faith in the middle of your struggle. I want to see you not give up on me when the time gets hard. I want to see you not turn your back on me, even though you have failed. I want to see that you're going to keep going, even though you're in rough sailing right now. There are many people here today who have thought about giving up on God because you've been straining at the oars too long. And things are still dark and you don't see that things will ever change and you're tired of crying and sweating. You're tired of doing this and this and this and this. And Jesus is nowhere to be found. He's on the land. And I'm doing the best I can to be in his will, doing the best I can to serve him. If you're in the will of God and if you're struggling and Jesus is aware that you are struggling in the will of God, there must be a reason he's got you struggling. Amen. There must be a reason he's allowed it because he knew it before he sent you on the trip. There must be something to this struggle that has a purpose tied to it, that there must be some purpose in this pain. There must be a divine reason for my struggle, because I'm doing what he told me to do. Right. In a sense, they could have gotten away from their struggle. Doing what he told me to do. Right. In a sense, they could have gotten away from their struggle. But to get away from their struggle, they would have had to disobey the will of God. Okay, let's back up. Jesus said, go to the other side. I'm going to meet you at Bethsaida. That's where I want you to go. They get halfway and they're struggling. Nothing is happening. We're out here for hours. Nothing is moving. And the reason nothing is moving is because the winds are contrary. In other words, I'm trying to go this way and the winds are going this way. So I can't get that way to where God told me to go, because stuff keeps coming up that keeps blocking me from getting there. But if I turn and go back where I came from, the winds that are stopping me are going to help me. Because they're going to blow me back because the winds are contrary to me. And a lot of times when you're in the will of God and you're struggling and you get tired, you want to turn around. God, I can't take it no more. And I want to let the wind blow me back. Let it blow me back, because the winds were pushing them against the will of God. But they were struggling. They were struggling. And Jesus was watching and praying that their faith fail not, even though the struggle was rough. And they're stuck in the middle. Well, I'm praying that their faith fail not, even though the struggle was rough, and they're stuck in the middle.
11: We'll return with the second part of Dr. Evans' message in just a moment. Don't go away.
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0: 6 miles quicker. So you may not have to struggle as long as you think. You may not have to struggle as long as you've been struggling. It's just Jesus is still not in the boat. You haven't brought him to bear in the situation. Because John says, when they got in the boat and they received him, that is, welcomed him and said, come on in here. I don't want you out there. I don't just want you in church. I don't just want you for religious purposes. I need you right here, right now, with me in this. And when Jesus got in the boat, bam, they were arriving at the intended destination. I got good news for you. Jesus can get you there quicker than you think when you embrace him in the middle of your struggle.
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When our plans and dreams are blown away, Dr. Evans says the Lord is still in control of those who trust Him. Tomorrow, he explores how the storms of life can actually benefit us when we have the courage to listen and respond to Christ. I hope you'll join us for that.

0: This is Moody Radio Inside a Wonderful Wednesday. I'm Effie, and thanks so much for listening. You know, sometimes life can make you feel like you've been buried under disappointments, setbacks, all kinds of pressures in life and trials and, yeah, tribulations. You know, but the truth is, a seed underground isn't buried to die. It's planted to grow. John 12:24 tells us, unless a grain of wheat falls to the ground and dies, it remains alone. But if it dies, it bears much fruit. So God uses the dirt. I know you feel like, oh, God, it's rough. But the dark and the hidden seasons prepare us for fruit we can't see yet. Galatians 6:9 reminds us, let's not grow weary in doing well. For in due season, we shall reap if we faint not. So what looks like loss, what looks like hardship, and maybe it is, but it's really God's setup for a breakthrough. Don't give up. You're not buried. You're planted. This is Ann Graham Lotz with Daily Light for Daily Living. Jesus said in Matthew 24:37, as it was in the days of Noah, so it will be at the coming of the Son of Man. Noah's generation didn't have a clue that they were poised on the brink of total annihilation. Research polls indicate that there is an alarming rise in secularism, agnosticism, and atheism. So many people in this generation are declaring either no religion or no faith that they've been given a name. They're called the nuns. This generation seems to have no fear of God or awareness of our accountability to Him. We trash His institutions, despise His Son, deny His Word, blaspheme His name, flaunt our right to sin, mock His people, oppress the poor, and substitute lies for truth. Listen to me. There is a God. One day we will stand before Him to explain our words and actions. Get ready. Get right with God now. Jesus is coming. This is Ann Graham Lotz.
1: 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That's internationalneeds.us.
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3: Henry Coleman Kroll was born in 1897 in Chicago. He grew up to serve in the Navy in World War I. Afterward, he went on to become vice chairman of the Quaker Oats Company, which was started by his father. Eventually, God called Mr. Kroll into his service at Moody Bible Institute, and there Henry worked as vice president and general manager in a career that spanned more than 40 years. Henry Kroll was a forward-looking visionary. He helped launch Moody Science Films as well as Moody Aviation. Both represented cutting-edge technologies at the time. But we love Henry Kroll for still another reason. He was a huge influence and a driving factor in the launch and growth of a new thing called Moody Radio. Though he went home to be with the Lord in 1965, his impact is still being felt today. To the glory of God, Henry Coleman Kroll is a name you should know.
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0: Happy birthday to you and many more. Wishing you at Ephesians 3:20. I mean, the best birthday yet. Also getting ready for Nick Gatzke. A better word, will Christians face God's judgment? Find out more in less than 60 seconds. In the meantime, if today is your birthday, it is May 13th. Hopefully you have celebrated it and will continue to celebrate. You're celebrating with Stevie Wonder, a great musical legend. He's considered one of the 8 wonders of the world. I just called to say I love you. And isn't she love you? Isn't she lovely, rather? He's 76 years young. Remember Bea Arthur's? She was on the Golden Girls. She played Dorothy. I still watch that from time to time. She would have been 104 years young. And Joe Louis, considered one of the world's greatest boxers of all time, he would have been 112. As you celebrate your birthday, think about how you would like to be remembered. And I pray you have the best one yet and many, many more.
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6: Friends, what you do matters. 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Because there's something here that's very clear in Revelation chapter 20. These things will all come to light, even on Judgment Day.
7: Will Christians face judgment? 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Today on A Better Word, we're getting an inside look at the final courtroom scene from the book of Revelation, where God's perfect justice is on full display. We're inside the pastor's studio at Old North Church in Canfield, Ohio, with Pastor Nick Gatzke. Nick, I think most people are not looking forward to Judgment Day, but how should Christians see this event?
8: Well, I think Christians see it in maybe multiple lights. I think nobody wants to have all of our secrets revealed.
7: Right.
8: And I think that we all have things in our lives, sin struggles in our lives, that we convince ourselves that nobody's going to find out about. Right?
7: Oh, yeah. Yeah.
8: I think it's pretty common to humankind. And maybe they're severe, or maybe there are things in our thoughts that because they're confined and they don't actually come out in words or actions, we think, it's not that big of a deal. But on that day, everything's going to be revealed. And so in that sense, man, we walk toward that day and say, I don't think I want everything to be revealed. And on the flip side of that, for the Christian who knows that Jesus has dealt with our sin on the cross, that ultimate day of justice is also a great victory and celebration. And the Christian then comes to Judgment Day with appropriate amount of concern for the revealing of things, but also an infinitely greater amount of gratitude to say, wow, I cannot believe God forgave me of all of these things that I've thought, said, and done, and that I'm not worthy of.
7: You know, some people might think that Judgment Day might be reserved just the really big sins.
8: Right.
7: To what extent is that accurate?
8: Well, it's certainly not true, because all sins are really big when they're considered against the holiness of God, right? We do a great job of categorizing our sins into the most severe ones. And usually the way we think about that is with regard to the effect on other people. The really big sins are the ones that affect other people, right? But there's a lot of really big sins that might not affect anybody but ourselves, or that we even do to ourselves. The consequences are borne by us. And when you consider it against the perfect standard in that way, every sin is a pretty big deal.
7: Thanks, Pastor Nick. We're returning to Revelation 20 and the second half of a message about Judgment Day.
6: As we near the book of Revelation's end, we're reminded of the reality that this entire book is a sequence of visions in which the glory of God is displayed through the salvation and through the judgment of the world. Scores of people have rebelled against King Jesus throughout history. Some by living their lives their own ways, others by scoffing at him, some by persecuting his followers, and some simply by ignoring him. Many others have followed Jesus faithfully to the end in faith through ups and downs, through the difficulties and trials, in pain and in death. Faithfully to the end in faith through ups and downs, through the difficulties and trials, in pain and in doubt, sharing the testimony of God's grace to them and the triumph of Jesus that is impending, they will make it to the end. And Jesus, as we have seen, does indeed triumph. And throughout the book of Revelation, there's been this just intense emotional quality as we've seen salvation and judgment, and the triumph of Jesus Christ. And now, at the end, we see the first part of all of this logical conclusion. We go back to the throne room of God. The cosmic battle is over. The courtroom scene begins. Let's read about it in Revelation chapter 20, starting at verse 11. John writes, "Then I saw a great white throne, and him who was seated on it. From his presence, earth and sky fled away, and no place was found for them. And I saw the dead, great and small, standing before the throne, and the books were opened. Then another book was opened, which is the book of life. And the dead were judged by what was written in the books according to what they had done. And the sea gave up the dead who were in it. Death and Hades gave up the dead who were in them. And they were judged, each one of them, according to what they had done. Then death and Hades were thrown into the lake of fire. This is the second death, the lake of fire. And if anyone's name was not written in the book of life, he was thrown into the lake of fire." There's a horrible side of Judgment Day and a wonderful side of Judgment Day. The same event, two wildly different reactions depending upon where you stand. And the glorious nature of this day is that God saves many, many, many people from terrible judgment. Even this morning as I was coming in, a number of people said to me, "I know a passage you're preaching on this morning. I've been praying for you. I know this is going to be really hard to talk about." And in one sense, it is. And in another sense, it's amazing to talk about. Because God saves a ton of people on Judgment Day. It says in verse 12, another book is opened. The book of life. Earlier in Revelation, this book is mentioned. Chapter 3, verse 5, the church at Sardis, Jesus writes to the one who conquers will be clothed thus in white garments, and I will never blot his name out of the book of life. I will confess his name before my Father and before angels. Where does that confession happen? It happens on Judgment Day. Revelation 13:8 promises that those whose name is in the book of life will not fall prey to the temptation to worship the Antichrist. It says that all who dwell on the earth will worship it. Everyone, except for those whose name has been written in the book of life before the foundation of the world. Revelation 21:27 talks about the new heaven and the new earth and how it's going to be perfect, that God's justice does indeed reconcile all things to himself, and that there will be a great and glorious eternity where there'll be no more pain and no more sorrow and no more tears and no more sin. And it says nothing unclean will enter it, nor anyone who does what is detestable or false, but only those who are written in the Lamb's book of life. On Judgment Day, as the books are open, the deeds of Christ's followers are read aloud. Christians will be judged against the very same holy standard that non-Christians are judged against. But there's a difference. The difference is simply this.

0: 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Well, I'm Wayne Shepherd, and that's our time for today. Next time, Mark will bring a message called First Steps. So make sure you're listening tomorrow, right here on Bold Steps with Mark Jobe. 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
1: All you can do is all you can do, but you better make sure it's all you can do. It's Moody Radio. I'm Effie inside this wonderful Wednesday. And you know, life is short. I know folk are living a long time, but when you think about it, it's really short. So let's give our best to God while we have breath. Ecclesiastes 9:10, whatever your hands find to do, do it with all your might. I mean, do it like there's no tomorrow, because at some point there will be no tomorrow. Amen. At least for you or me, life isn't promised. We're here today and we are gone today. That's the way it looks sometimes. So don't look back with regrets. Do all you can now. 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So let's live on purpose. Let's live to please Him. 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
1: Excellence is a form of worship. I believe that. Whatever you do, work at it with all your heart, as working for the Lord, not for human masters. Colossians 3:23. Because when you give your best, you honor the one who gave you the gift. I mean, think about it. There are times when we've probably all done it. You give your best effort when it's something that's really important, a big program, a lot of people are going to be there. But then some other times you kind of rush through things because not a lot of folk are going to be there. But that's really where excellence shows up. when you give your best at all times. I remember the late Ethel Holloway, she'd say, I'll sing for one like I will 10,000. Because it's not about who's there, it's about who gave me the gift, who I am serving. We're serving the King of Kings, Lord of Lords. And God, you know, he's not looking at perfection, but he does bless effort. He honors obedience. He looks at your heart. Excellence isn't about being seen. It's about being grateful to God.
5: The name of Jesus elicits strong reactions. Pastor Greg Laurie says Jesus is the name that changes everything.
6: Everything Jesus did was wonderful. Everywhere he went, he created wonder. Walking on the water, healing the sick, even raising the dead. The more you know of Jesus, the more you will say he is wonderful. And all of that wonder will lead to worship and a desire to know.

0: produce a wide range of powerful alkaloids. Alkaloids are a large family of chemicals usually produced by plants. Familiar alkaloids include quinine, caffeine, and morphine. Different alkaloids have different effects, usually on the nervous system. The poison arrow frog is perhaps the most famous alkaloid-producing frog. South American natives simply rub their arrows or darts on the frog's back. One species of this frog contains enough poison to kill about 100 people. South American natives rub another frog on their wounds. Researchers discover that the frog's skin makes a powerful antiseptic. Yet another frog alkaloid will change the colours on parrot feathers. Some of the alkaloids produced by frogs are so complex that it takes years of study using modern science's most sophisticated equipment to discover the active chemical. Researchers in this field are only beginning to learn about the alkaloids produced by frogs. They have yet to research a frog that natives claim to use to heighten their senses for the hunt. What puzzles scientists who believe in evolution is that the frog's exotic skin chemistries don't follow the patterns they anticipated based upon expected evolutionary relationships. This means that these frogs have one more exciting purpose. They provide evidence against evolution and for the Creator.
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0: Have you ever wondered if it's possible to lose your salvation? 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
4: Henry Coleman Kroll was born in 1897 in Chicago. He grew up to serve in the Navy in World War I. Afterward, he went on to become vice chairman of the Quaker Oats Company, which was started by his father. Eventually, God called Mr. Kroll into his service at Moody Bible Institute. And there, Henry worked as vice president and general manager in a career that spanned more than 40 years. Henry Kroll was a forward-looking visionary. He helped launch Moody Science Films, as well as Moody Aviation. Both represented cutting-edge technologies at the time. But we love Henry Kroll for still another reason. He was a huge influence and a driving factor in the launch and growth of a new thing called Moody Radio. Though he went home to be with the Lord in 1965, his impact is still being felt today. To the glory of God, Henry Coleman Kroll is a name you should know.
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0: That's John Reddick on Moody Radio. Hi, it's Bill Meyer with a Christian artist update for you. The group For King and Country are heading out on tour this year after a one-year break. They'll be performing in cities across the U.S. and in Europe beginning on July 28th on the East Coast. If you want to find out if they'll be in a city near you, just look for their tour link on their website.
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0: Rescue Me. 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
5: 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She gave up a promising career as a singer so she could be a helper to her husband. My dad was a visionary, and whenever he had another dream, my mother was there to cheer him on. When he came up with the idea of inviting business leaders to our home for dinner to hear a gospel presentation, she sent out the invitations, oversaw the cooking, and cleaned up afterward. Ultimately, thousands of people came through our door, and many of them found Christ right there in our home. God said, "It's not good that man should be alone. I'll make him a helper suitable for him." My mother showed me the beauty of fulfilling that God-given role as a helper. With Seeking Him, I'm Nancy DeMoss Wagglemuth.
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1: All this week, we've been looking at the way God truly measures success in our churches. It's definitely not the size of our churches. Rather, it's the degree of faith, hope, and love that exists among us as believers and that's visible to the unsaved world. Today, let's look at the second way God measures success in our churches, our endurance inspired by hope. Early in my Christian life, if you had asked me if I was certain I had eternal life, now and forever, I would have said, well, I hope so. You see, I was not absolutely sure. Unfortunately, I was echoing those who attended my church. We were taught that no one could know for sure if they were going to make it all the way to heaven, and their thinking had depended on good works. Well, fortunately, my perspective changed. As I began to study the scriptures, I remember the day I discovered the true meaning of Paul's reassuring words in his letter to the Romans.
2: For I am persuaded that neither death, nor life, nor angels, nor rulers, nor things present, nor things to come, nor powers, nor height, nor depth, nor any other created thing will be able to separate us from the love of God that is in Christ Jesus our Lord.
1: Well, these words from Paul give us a biblical definition of hope, and it's a measurement of maturity that should exist among all believers in a local church. What about your church?
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3: Hi, my name is Amanda, a communications major at the Moody Bible Institute. The MBI verse of the week is found in Psalm 68, 5 through 6. A father to the fatherless, a defender of widows, is God in his holy dwelling. God sets the lonely in families. He leads out the prisoners with singing. That's Psalm 68, 5 through 6, the Moody Bible Institute verse of the week.
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0: That's Tyrion on Moody Radio. 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
3: Hi, I'm Johnny Erickson Tata. I remember when I first got out of the hospital, I was so depressed that I just stayed in my dark bedroom all day. But after a few weeks, I got tired of so much hopelessness. I laid in bed staring at the ceiling and cried out, "Oh God, if I can't die, show me how to live." Overnight, God gave me a fresh will to live. Oh friend, the secret to strength is confessing your weakness. Let whatever is depressing you drive you to Jesus. Hebrews chapter 14 says that you have a high priest who is able to empathize with your weakness. So approach God's throne of grace with confidence so that you may receive mercy and find grace to help you in your time of need. Look, God already knows all about your weaknesses, so you may as well be honest with Him. After all, the harder you lean on the Lord, the stronger you'll discover Him to be.
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0: 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Hi, it's Bill Meyer with a word of encouragement from Christian author Christine Kane. She says, we keep going, not because we are strong, but because Jesus is worthy.
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0: In the Old Testament, we read that Esther was a woman of incredible strength and dignity, and she's become a model for the ages. 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
2: Henry Coleman Kroll was born in 1897 in Chicago. He grew up to serve in the Navy in World War I. Afterward, he went on to become vice chairman of the Quaker Oats Company, which was started by his father. Eventually, God called Mr. Kroll into his service at Moody Bible Institute. And there, Henry worked as vice president and general manager in a career that spanned more than 40 years. Henry Kroll was a forward-looking visionary. He helped launch Moody Science Films, as well as Moody Aviation. Both represented cutting-edge technologies at the time. But we love Henry Kroll for still another reason. He was a huge influence and a driving factor in the launch and growth of a new thing called Moody Radio. Though he went home to be with the Lord in 1965, his impact is still being felt today. To the glory of God, Henry Coleman Kroll is a name you should know.
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0: Well, of all of the different things that get highlighted in the month of May, you have Mother's Day, you have proms, you have graduations, and you had the Met Gala.
1: Did you go?
0: No. I guess I missed it this year. I guess my invite got lost in the mail.
1: Oh, that was it.
0: But I did see some of those wild and crazy outfits, the costumes and things that are just absolutely insane.
1: Very much so. There were some beautiful ones, don't get me wrong, but...
0: A whole lot of crazy.
1: A whole lot of crazy.
0: Also in the month of May, and not to be overlooked, we highlight Foster Care Awareness Month. And I know that this is a subject, foster care adoption, that is so near and dear to your heart, Super Di.
1: It truly is. I mean, if I can just have a huge home and just have kids running through it constantly, I would do it. So maybe that's my retirement someday. I don't know, but I'm just going to leave it there. But it is, as you mentioned, May, a very, very important month of National Foster Care Awareness Month. And it's huge because these kids are going through so much and they've come through so much and they don't know sometimes where to turn.
0: Yeah.
1: And physically, emotionally, spiritually, there's a lot of rawness in their life. And to be loved and to feel safe and secure, for many of these kids, they don't even know what any of that even means.
0: Yeah.
1: And to where they land or where they go and to trust anybody and belongings. I mean, could you imagine the trauma of just one day you're here and the next day you've got maybe a plastic bag, a hefty garbage bag, that's everything you own, and you don't know where you're going in the next minute. And you're being shuffled car to car and house to house. So it is really important to help these kids feel so loved.
0: Yeah.
1: And as I said, to feel so safe. And for those who step up, it is so important. And you may have foster families in your church. You may not even know that.
0: Yes, that you can step in and support,
1: that.
0: Right?
1: Support them as well and what they're doing, what they're trying to do. And there's so many myths behind fostership as well. And I think that needs to be cleared out.
0: So let's talk a little bit more about that. Coming up, we have a special guest, Dr. Sharon Ford. She's been in the foster care child welfare system for a lot of years, has a great perspective and some hope in how you can jump in and help. Coming up.
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5: When it comes to strategies for success in life, this Latin proverb is worth considering. It says, everyone excels in something in which another fails. 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And I believe that's true of our natural talents as well. 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
7: Hi, I'm Johnny Erickson Tata. I remember when I first got out of the hospital, I was so depressed that I just stayed in my dark bedroom all day. But after a few weeks, I got tired of so much hopelessness. I laid in bed staring at the ceiling and cried out, "Oh God, if I can't die, show me how to live." Overnight, God gave me a fresh will to live. Oh, friend, the secret to strength is confessing your weakness. Let whatever is depressing you drive you to Jesus. Hebrews chapter 14 says that you have a high priest who is able to empathize with your weakness. So approach God's throne of grace with confidence so that you may receive mercy and find grace to help you in your time of need. Look, God already knows all about your weaknesses, so you may as well be honest with Him. After all, the harder you lean on the Lord, the stronger you'll discover Him to be.
4: Helping you take the next step in your walk with Jesus.
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0: I remember growing up and when my mom got a job after being a stay-at-home mom for many years, she got a job working in the child welfare system. And the beauty of it is that you get to really help children, connect them to families who can provide a supportive, loving home, sometimes for a short season, sometimes for longer. But the heartbreaking side is that you hear stories that absolutely rip your heart out of the things that so many children endure. Abuse, trauma, neglect, oftentimes some combination there. Dr. Sharon Ford joining us this morning. It is National Foster Care Awareness Month. What about foster care is most often misunderstood? We'll start there.
9: I think that what is most misunderstood about foster care is that the children who come into care are bad kids, mm-hmm. that they've done something wrong, and that they need to come into care so that government can get a hold of them and straighten them out. That is so far from the truth about kids who are in the child welfare system and the everyday foster care home. I think the second misunderstanding is that there are plenty, an abundance of families who are saying, oh, use me, use my family to care for this child who's been harmed and abused. That's also not true. Every day, all across the country, there are kids who are coming into care. There are workers who are scrambling to find an appropriate foster home for that child so that that child can be first protected, second nurtured, and given an opportunity to heal from what they've experienced in life.
0: Dr. Sharon Ford with us this morning, nationally recognized child welfare consultant, retired manager for permanency services for the Colorado Department of Human Services. She currently serves as director for foster care and adoption at Focus on the Family. Give me your own story and kind of your big why for your commitment to this issue.
9: My big story is that family means everything. I was raised in a family. My dad was serving in the military, in the Army. And boy, every 3 years we moved to a new base. But going back to see my grandparents, both maternal and paternal, was everything to us. And my dad made sure that we were connected, that we knew our grandparents, we knew our aunts and uncles, that we were connected in the community where we lived. My dad was also very active in the community. And so there were people who knew us, came to our home. We went to their homes for dinner. We played with their kids. And so we weren't forgotten, even though we were moving every 3 years. And so I appreciate that and know that the kids who are in foster care, that's what they need. They need family. They need connectedness. They need a place where they can feel safe and wanted.
0: You mentioned the misconception about the children. You know, the system in general, and just kind of speaking with like system with a capital S, not any particular state, but the foster care system overall can feel like a broken system. It can feel like there are gaps, there are horror stories that make the news where nobody is being served well sometimes is what is thought. And so the response for many people is to kind of opt out altogether. The combination of what people believe about the children and what people believe about the system has likely contributed to the shortage of families that you mentioned. Is that an accurate take? Please correct me if you believe differently.
9: You just got an A+ on that summary because that is so, so true. People are intimidated by what they don't know. But what I can tell you is that even a broken system needs help. Mm-hmm. And one family, the next family coming forward to say, I want to step into the messiness of child welfare so that I can make a difference. I can be there for that child. And being there for that child is going to make all the difference in the world, even when the system is broken, even when there's not enough caseworkers, even when there's not enough mental health services to be able to be provided for that child who's been experiencing trauma in their home, even though that the school system is afraid and thinking, well, how can I serve this child when the child has been missing from school half the year because they've been at home and not been being educated? And so we can't continue to fail this child or these children. We have the opportunity to step up and to step in to make a difference in the life of a child, one child at a time.
0: How can the church step in and help? And I know many churches have and do. So, but generally speaking, what can the church do here?
9: Honestly, Allie, I believe the church is the answer.
0: Yeah.
9: And let me tell you why. The church is the answer because the church is God's hospitality station, God's first aid station to minister to the children who are coming into care, but to also love on that family who is caring for the children while they're in care, and who would also welcome that birth family who are wanting to be healed, needing supportive services, want to repent from the harm that they've done. We serve a God who is a redeemer. He redeemed us. And so the church is hospitality, the church is first aid, the church is knowing and understanding that we've all fallen short of the glory of God, and here's an opportunity for him to, for us to be his hands and feet. We can not only love on that family who's harmed the child and not judge, because he says don't judge, but we can also love on that child to a place of healing and wholeness so that we can, for the future, that child can grow and learn and be seen and understood and loved. We all want love.
0: And some people have maybe mistakenly believed that love is enough. And it, in God, we love, his love is sufficient, his grace is sufficient. But when it comes to the practical challenges of parenting a child, and no child comes into the foster care system without a level of trauma, because the separation in of itself is a trauma. And so there's the intimidation factor. Speak to that. I mean, so many parents feel like, well, I can love, but I don't know if I could manage maybe the behavioral needs or challenges, or sometimes the medical needs and challenges. And I certainly don't want to do more harm than good.
9: What I say to that is, if God called you to it, he will provide for you and see you through it. I firmly believe that with all my heart, mind, body, and soul. And so if you ask God, God, how would you like to use my family to make a difference in the life of a child? Listen to God's voice, and he will show you what role. Everybody's not to be a foster parent, Allie, and because that's not where their strengths are. But everybody can do something. What is that something you can do? Maybe you're supposed to be the family that supports the family who is fostering, caring for the child. Maybe you're supposed to help with the homework. Maybe you're supposed to help them learn how to ride a bike. Maybe you're supposed to help them with their reading, because some of our children are behind educationally and they need help getting caught up. Maybe you're just supposed to be that friend. They can make a difference.
0: Dr. Sharon Ford with us this morning. We are talking about National Foster Care Month. 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

0: Well, we've established, and life experience will often confirm, that what you see is not always what you get, that you can't judge a book by its cover, and then cue up every other cliche that drives home the same message, that you got to dig a little deeper to sometimes see what's really going on. My guest this morning, that was absolutely her story from the outside looking in. There was so much that was even enviable about her lifestyle. She married the co-owner of the New York Yankees. She lived a great lifestyle, a great job, had so many things going on. But Vicki Rose joining us right now. Behind the scenes was a different story. Let's start with the outside. Tell me a little bit about the life that you were living that others would have looked to and went, I want a little bit of that.
1: And I thought that's what it was all about, what I wore. Like, I had a white fur coat, husband on my arm, and a beautiful heart diamond pendant he'd given me for our first Christmas. And I thought, these are the things that were going to make me happy. And I think part of that happiness would be, back then, this is a long time ago,
0: sure,
1: that people would see me and think, well, she's got it made, because that is so much of our culture.
0: How important was that to you? Was that something that mattered? Did you pursue the kind of lifestyle that would make others go, ooh, wow, she's got it going on?
1: Well, it's not so much that I pursued it for others to admire as much as I pursued it because I thought that's what happiness was. I thought that is what would make me happy. I just graduated from college when I met my husband, and I had dated in college a poor starving artist. We couldn't really go much on dates, you know, walk around campus and sit in the coffee shop. And so I met my husband, and he took me to a fancy restaurant, New York Rangers hockey game, and I thought, okay, this is it. This is going to be happiness. Long-stem red roses arrived after our second or third date. So, you know, I thought, oh, this is good. This is happiness.
0: How soon did you start to see that, boy, this isn't what I thought it was going to be?
1: At some level, it happened even before we got married. We got engaged. We went on a trip to Italy with his parents for 2 weeks, and I came back from that thinking, oh, boy, I don't know if I can do this. And I even told my best friend at the time, I was like, I don't know if this is really going to work, but if it doesn't, I could always get a divorce.
0: Wow. So you went into it with even that kind of in the back of your mind.
1: I did. And pushing me from inside was, if I get married, everything will just work out. That's where happiness will be. And, you know, as I said, my mom had just died at the end of high school, my 12th grade year. My dad had remarried. I felt a little like it wasn't home anymore because it wasn't my mom and dad. And I thought, if I just get married, this will fill the void that I didn't even realize was a void. This will fill the void, and I will be happy.
0: Vicki Rose, our guest. She's a strong Bible teacher with a relevant, life-changing message of hope. Her book is called Every Reason to Leave and Why We Chose to Stay Together. Okay, so let's talk a little bit about what seemed like the demise of your marriage.
1: So we married in 1977, which, if you do the math, points to the fact that we're about to celebrate our 50th wedding anniversary. But the demise of the marriage, my husband started dabbling with cocaine and some of his college friends, and it grew into a terrible addiction. We had two children after 5 years of marriage. We had first our son, then our daughter, and he opened a sports bar where he spent all of his time and doing lines of cocaine and all sorts of other things that were not good and definitely not good for our marriage.
0: Sure.
1: And I came to the place where I could not do that anymore. I was basically a single mom, but he'd come home from the restaurant at like 3, 4, 5 in the morning, which was about the time I was about to get up with a baby and a toddler. And it was really painful and it was sad. I thought something was wrong with me. I had no idea. I didn't know anything about addiction. And we finally asked him to leave, and we separated after about 9 years, wow, almost 10 years of marriage.
0: And by your own admission, you know, you had things going on in your personal life as well that were not great for the marriage, right?
1: Right. I gave up everything about myself. Like, I just latched on to his and rode his thing. We didn't see my friends, really. I stopped going to ice skating, which I loved. I just sort of stopped, you know, being who I was. And that worked for a short time, but not in the long term at all.
0: Yeah, Vicki Rose with us, the book Every Reason to Leave and Why We Chose to Stay Together. Coming up, 5-year separation, on the verge of divorce, but God intervene first in their own life. Before their marriage, he did a work in them. Coming up.
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8: Hi, my name is Amanda, a communications major at the Moody Bible Institute. The MBI verse of the week is found in Psalm 68, 5-6. A father to the fatherless, a defender of widows, is God in his holy dwelling. God sets the lonely in families. He leads out the prisoners with singing. That's Psalm 68, 5-6, the Moody Bible Institute verse of the week.
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0: Got a special guest as we are talking about sticking with it. The title of our guest's book, Vicki Rose. The book's called Every Reason to Leave and Why We Chose to Stay Together. You were separated from your husband, who was co-owner of the New York Yankees. There was you were living a great lifestyle on the outside, but the marriage was crumbling through addiction, through infidelity, through betrayal. At what point did you realize this isn't working? And the marriage you had already decided wasn't working, but when did it become less about the marriage and more about what was going on in your own heart?
1: So the day after we separated, I went to a 12-step meeting and started to learn about addiction, and that I had my own issues. Like, it was really easy to focus on everything my husband was doing wrong, and believe me, I did, and I told anyone who would listen everything that was wrong with him. And then when I started going to a 12-step program, learned about higher power and all the things, I started to have to reckon with myself, like, who am I? What's really important? And I kept going to meetings, but they kept talking about this higher power. And it wasn't until November of 1987, where I was invited to a dinner party, black tie dinner party, by Mrs. Arthur S. DeMoss at the Waldorf Astoria, black tie, to meet and hear Donald Hodel, Secretary of the Interior, talk about Christianity in the world today.
0: Wow.
1: And honestly, it was black tie. I thought, ooh, opportunity to go out and get dressed up. which is a single mom now a year and a half in, I didn't really have opportunity to do. So I really responded to that invitation. But at that night, I heard the gospel of Jesus Christ for the first time. Even though I had, at the age of 10, grown up in church, I had never heard that God loved me and had a plan for my life, that I was separated from God by what the Bible calls sin, and that God gave his only son, Jesus, to pay the penalty for my sin by his death on the cross, and that if I believed in him, my sins would be completely forgiven and I would be given the gift of eternal life. And that night at that dinner at the Waldorf Astoria Hotel in New York City, with 900 people having accepted the invitation, I prayed to receive Jesus Christ as my Lord and Savior. And at that very moment, my sins were gone in God's sight, and I was filled with the Holy Spirit, and Jesus started to lead my life. And the speaker at that dinner invited anybody who wanted to attend a Bible study. And I could not get there fast enough to go to Bible study a week after the dinner. And I started to learn about who the Lord is and his love for me, and that my identity was not in my fur coat or diamond heart pendant, but in Jesus. And that there was no condemnation for me anymore in my life, and that I was God's daughter. He'd called me. He'd summoned me by name. Wow. And it was like this weight lifted, and I had joy for the first time, and I started to be grateful. Like, in the past, before I knew the Lord, nothing was good enough. I always wanted more, and nothing filled that place, that hole deep inside me that I now had learned could only be filled by God himself.
0: Wow. Oh, so beautifully put. You know, how soon did you start to pray for your husband? How did your heart feel toward him after you now have a brand new heart?
1: Right. So the woman who had invited me to this dinner gave me a book called Leading Little Ones to God, and I started reading it to our two children at breakfast just to, like, calm down, because I had to get them to preschool and me to work. I had gone back to work when we separated. So one morning, Doug, at that point, he was 6 years old, he said, as I was reading this devotional book to him, he said, "Mom, we need to pray for Daddy to know Jesus." Mm. And Courtney quickly agreed. And so in my mind, I thought, pray for him? I'd rather kill him. But I thought, I didn't want to say that out loud to the children, which I didn't, thank you, Lord. Yeah. And I said, yeah, you're right. We need to pray for Daddy to know Jesus. And so we started that morning, every morning at breakfast, and every night as I tucked him into bed, we prayed for their dad to come to know Jesus. And 3 years later, I stopped my full-time job in retail. I went to work at the ministry, started inviting my husband. And 3 years after we had started praying for him, he also prayed to receive Christ.
0: Wow.
1: I should add that we are both Jewish. And we had both turned to know that our true Messiah is Jesus Christ, the Lord.
0: Unbelievable.
1: So it is somewhat, yes, but I'm here to tell you it's true.
0: It's absolutely true. This actually happened.
1: Every minute of it, this happened, and there was a lot of pain and a lot of joy. So Billy, after he prayed to receive Christ in December of 1990, he went into rehab a few weeks later for drugs, and we started counseling together, and God just did miraculous things. Like, we heard someone preach at my church where Billy had now, he was going on weekends. On Sundays, we'd go to church together as a family. And this was before he had moved back home. And there was a guest preacher, and I turned to Billy during the sermon. I said, I know that man. I've been introduced to him, and I know he would counsel us. And it just so turned out that man was the chaplain for the New York Yankees, of which my husband was a limited partner, not a co-owner, but a limited partner of the Yankees. And so, I mean, there was someone my husband was quickly willing and excited to talk to because the guy was involved in baseball. And so there we were. We had someone to counsel us. We spent a year in counseling, and then Billy came home at the end of 1991 after 5.5 years of being separated.
0: Wow. You know, the title of your book, Every Reason to Leave and Why We Chose to Stay Together. You know, it's amazing how during that separation, like when you came back together, you were each getting a new spouse in a lot of ways.
1: Yes.
0: I mean, you were different people.
1: But there was a lot of the old too. And
0: sure.
1: We needed a lot of help. And thankfully, we so promote counseling, biblically based counseling. We needed a lot of help. and we got a lot of help, and here we are. You know, I just, when I think about all of it, I'm reminded that the family unit was God's plan. You know, he said, fill the earth and multiply. And his word is what's so important and is what kept me waiting for my husband and eventually brought my husband. He started watching The Evangelist on TV, and that's what led him to accept my invitation to a dinner at the ministry where he prayed to receive Christ.
0: Wow.
1: And so God, you know, when you seek first his kingdom and his righteousness, when each of us does that, that builds our marriage more than anything else. And the scriptures, the word of God gave each of us the reason to return to our marriage and to work at it. It hasn't all been easy or pretty, honestly. There's been some very hard, challenging times. But I think that's life and marriage itself. As we're about to celebrate our 50th anniversary next February, we're rejoicing. We've been able to stand as one whole family at both our children's high school graduations, college graduations, God-honoring weddings, and the birth of 6 grandchildren. Mm. And both our children and their spouses are walking with the Lord, and all our grandchildren being raised to know Jesus. And both our children live in the same city, and now we have a home here. Last night, 11 of the 12 of us were sitting watching the 2 youngest boys, age 9, playing Little League baseball on the same team.
0: Oh,
1: I mean, and Billy and I are so grateful that we stuck it out through it all, because we're in our 70s now. We have each other. As we look back over all we've walked through, that gives us a depth in our marriage and a security, knowing that we're both perseverers who are willing to work through whatever we face.
0: Yeah.
1: That's a good thing.
0: Vicki
1: Rose.
0: That's
1: a God thing.
0: Awesome. It's a God thing. You're right, Vicki Rose. So thank you. So grateful to you for joining us this morning. The book is called Every Reason to Leave and Why We Chose to Stay Together. Just text REASON to 800-555-7898. 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

0: Yeah, man, Bim Fuller. If I got Jesus, I got it all. If you have not heard our interview that we had with him, how long ago was that?
1: Well, it was almost a year ago. It was last July. Yeah.
0: Was it last July?
2: Yeah, it was.
1: Yeah.
0: Oh, my goodness. Is it still in the archives?
2: It is. Yeah.
0: Okay.
2: You can find it.
0: You got to go find that interview. I think all you got to do is go, I don't know how you search it, but you'll find
2: it. Just search for Ben Fuller. You'll get it.
0: Oh, man.
2: Yep.
0: What an interview. What a transformation story. Okay, big month here for a lot of things. Weddings, graduations,
1: yes.
0: All kinds of cool stuff.
1: It's also Foster Care Awareness Month, and coming up, we have a nationally recognized child welfare consultant joining us with some updates and a call to the church.
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1: I remember growing up and when my mom got a job after being a stay-at-home mom for many years, she got a job working in the child welfare system. And the beauty of it is that you get to really help children. Connect them to families who can provide a supportive, loving home, sometimes for a short season, sometimes for longer. But the heartbreaking side is that you hear stories that absolutely rip your heart out of the things that so many children endure. Abuse, trauma, neglect, oftentimes some combination there. Dr. Sharon Ford joining us this morning. It is National Foster Care Awareness Month. What about foster care is most often misunderstood? We'll start there.
13: I think that what is most misunderstood about foster care is that the children who come into care are bad kids, mm-hmm. that they've done something wrong and that they need to come into care so that government can get a hold of them and straighten them out. That is so far from the truth about kids who are in the child welfare system and the everyday foster care home. I think the second misunderstanding is that there are plenty, an abundance of families who are saying, oh, use me, use my family to care for this child who's been harmed and abused. That's also not true. Every day, all across the country, there are kids who are coming into care. There are workers who are scrambling to find an appropriate foster home for that child so that that child can be first protected, second nurtured, and given an opportunity to heal from what they've experienced in life.
1: Dr. Sharon Ford with us this morning, nationally recognized child welfare consultant, retired manager for permanency services for the Colorado Department of Human Services. She currently serves as director for foster care and adoption at Focus on the Family. Give me your own story and kind of your big why for your commitment to this issue.
13: My big story is that family means everything. I was raised in a family. My dad was serving in the military, in the Army. And boy, every 3 years we moved to a new base. But going back to see my grandparents, both maternal and paternal, was everything to us. And my dad made sure that we were connected, that we knew our grandparents, we knew our aunts and uncles, that we were connected in the community where we lived. My dad was also very active in the community. And so there were people who knew us, came to our home. We went to their homes for dinner. We played with their kids. And so we weren't forgotten, even though we were moving every 3 years. And so I appreciate that and know that, the kids who are in foster care, that's what they need. They need family. They need connectedness. They need a place where they can feel safe and wanted.
1: You mentioned the misconception about the children. You know, the system in general, and just kind of speaking with like system with a capital S, not any particular state, but the foster care system overall can feel like a broken system. It can feel like there are gaps, there are horror stories that make the news where nobody is being served well sometimes is what is thought. And so the response for many people is to kind of opt out altogether. The combination of what people believe about the children and what people believe about the system has likely contributed to the shortage of families that you mentioned. Is that an accurate take? Please correct me if you believe differently.
13: You just got an A+ on that summary because that is so, so true. People are intimidated by what they don't know. But what I can tell you is that even a broken system needs help. Mm-hmm. And one family, the next family coming forward to say, I want to step into the messiness of child welfare so that I can make a difference. I can be there for that child. And being there for that child is going to make all the difference in the world, even when the system is broken, even when there's not enough caseworkers, even when there's not enough mental health services to be able to be provided for that child who's been experiencing trauma in their home, even though that the school system is afraid and thinking,

0: Well, we've established, and life experience will often confirm, that what you see is not always what you get, that you can't judge a book by its cover, and then cue up every other cliche that drives home the same message, that you got to dig a little deeper to sometimes see what's really going on. My guest this morning, that was absolutely her story from the outside looking in. There was so much that was even enviable about her lifestyle. She married the co-owner of the New York Yankees. She lived a great lifestyle, a great job, had so many things going on. But Vicki Rose joining us right now. Behind the scenes was a different story. Let's start with the outside. Tell me a little bit about the life that you were living that others would have looked to and went, I want a little bit of that.
1: And I thought that's what it was all about, what I wore. I had a white fur coat, husband on my arm, and a beautiful heart diamond pendant he'd given me for our first Christmas. And I thought these are the things that were going to make me happy. And I think part of that happiness would be back then, this is a long time ago,
0: sure,
1: that people would see me and think, well, she's got it made, because that is so much of our culture.
0: How important was that to you? Was that something that mattered? Did you pursue the kind of lifestyle that would make others go, ooh, wow, she's got it going on?
1: Well, it's not so much that I pursued it for others to admire as much as I pursued it because I thought that's what happiness was. I thought that is what would make me happy. I just graduated from college when I met my husband, and I had dated in college a poor starving artist. We couldn't really go much on dates, you know, walk around campus and sit in the coffee shop. And so I met my husband, and he took me to a fancy restaurant, New York Rangers hockey game, and I thought, okay, this is it. This is going to be happiness. Long stem red roses arrived after our second or third date. So, you know, I thought, oh, this is good. This is happiness.
0: How soon did you start to see that, boy, this isn't what I thought it was going to be?
1: At some level, it happened even before we got married. We got engaged. We went on a trip to Italy with his parents for 2 weeks. And I came back from that thinking, oh, boy, I don't know if I can do this. And I even told my best friend at the time, I was like, I don't know if this is really going to work. But if it doesn't, I could always get a divorce.
0: Wow. So you went into it with even that kind of in the back of your mind.
1: I did. And pushing me from inside was, if I get married, everything will just work out. That's where happiness will be. And, you know, as I said, my mom had just died at the end of high school, my 12th grade year. My dad had remarried. I felt a little like it wasn't home anymore because it wasn't my mom and dad. And I thought, if I just get married, this will fill the void that I didn't even realize was a void. This will fill the void and I will be happy.
0: Vicki Rose, our guest, she's a strong Bible teacher with a relevant, life-changing message of hope. Her book is called Every Reason to Leave and Why We Chose to Stay Together. Okay, so let's talk a little bit about what seemed like the demise of your marriage.
1: So we married in 1977, which, if you do the math, points to the fact that we're about to celebrate our 50th wedding anniversary. But the demise of the marriage, my husband started dabbling with cocaine and some of his college friends, and it grew into a terrible addiction. We had two children after 5 years of marriage. We had first our son, then our daughter, and he opened a sports bar where he spent all of his time and doing lines of cocaine and all sorts of other things that were not good and definitely not good for our marriage.
0: Sure.
1: And I came to the place where I could not do that anymore. I was basically a single mom, but he'd come home from the restaurant at like 3, 4, 5 in the morning, which was about the time I was about to get up with a baby and a toddler. And it was really painful and it was sad. I thought something was wrong with me. I had no idea. I didn't know anything about addiction. And we finally asked him to leave and we separated after about 9 years,
0: wow,
1: almost 10 years of marriage.
0: And by your own admission, you know, you had things going on in your personal life as well that were not great for the marriage, right?
1: Right. I gave up everything about myself. Like, I just latched on to his and rode his thing. We didn't see my friends, really. I stopped going to ice skating, which I loved. I just sort of stopped, you know, being who I was. And that worked for a short time, but not in the long term at all.
0: Yeah, Vicki Rose with us, the book Every Reason to Leave and Why We Chose to Stay Together. Coming up, 5-year separation, on the verge of divorce, but God intervene first in their own life. Before their marriage, he did a work in them. Coming up.
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0: Got a special guest as we are talking about sticking with it, the title of our guest's book, Vicki Rose. The book's called Every Reason to Leave and Why We Chose to Stay Together. You were separated from your husband, who was co-owner of the New York Yankees. There was you were living a great lifestyle on the outside, but the marriage was crumbling through addiction, through infidelity, through betrayal. At what point did you realize this isn't working? And the marriage you had already decided wasn't working. But when did it become less about the marriage and more about what was going on in your own heart?
1: So the day after we separated, I went to a 12-step meeting and started to learn about addiction and that I had my own issues. Like, it was really easy to focus on everything my husband was doing wrong. And believe me, I did. And I told anyone who would listen everything that was wrong with him. And then when I started going to a 12-step program, learned about higher power and all the things, I started to have to reckon with myself, like, who am I? What's really important? And I kept going to meetings, but they kept talking about this higher power. And it wasn't until November of 1987, where I was invited to a dinner party, black tie dinner party, by Mrs. Arthur S. DeMoss at the Waldorf Astoria, black tie, to meet and hear Donald Hodel, Secretary of the Interior talk about Christianity in the world today.
0: Wow.
1: And honestly, it was a black tie. I thought, ooh, opportunity to go out and get dressed up, which is a single mom now a year and a half in. I didn't really have opportunity to do. So I really responded to that invitation. But at that night, I heard the gospel of Jesus Christ for the first time. Even though I had, at the age of 10, grown up in church, I had never heard that God loved me and had a plan for my life, that I was separated from God by what the Bible calls sin, and that God gave his only son, Jesus, to pay the penalty for my sin by his death on the cross, and that if I believed in him, my sins would be completely forgiven and I would be given the gift of eternal life. And that night at that dinner at the Waldorf Astoria Hotel in New York City, with 900 people having accepted the invitation, I prayed to receive Jesus Christ as my Lord and Savior. And at that very moment, my sins were gone in God's sight, and I was filled with the Holy Spirit, and Jesus started to lead my life. And the speaker at that dinner invited anybody who wanted to attend a Bible study. And I could not get there fast enough to go to a Bible study a week after the dinner. And I started to learn about who the Lord is and his love for me, and that my identity was not in my fur coat or diamond heart pendant, but in Jesus. And that there was no condemnation for me anymore in my life, and that I was God's daughter. He'd called me. He'd summoned me by name. Wow. And it was like this weight lifted, and I had joy for the first time, and I started to be grateful. Like in the past, before I knew the Lord, nothing was good enough. I always wanted more, and nothing filled that place, that hole deep inside me that I now had learned could only be filled by God himself.
0: Wow. Oh, so beautifully put. You know, how soon did you start to pray for your husband? How did your heart feel toward him after you now have a brand new heart?
1: Right. So the woman who had invited me to this dinner gave me a book called Leading Little Ones to God, and I started reading it to our two children at breakfast just to, like, calm down, because I had to get them to preschool and me to work. I had gone back to work when we separated. So one morning, Doug, at that point, he was 6 years old, he said, as I was reading this devotional book to him, he said, Mom, we need to pray for Daddy to know Jesus. Mm. And Courtney quickly agreed. And so in my mind, I thought, pray for him? I'd rather kill him. But I thought, I didn't want to say that out loud to the children, which I didn't, thank you, Lord. Yeah. And I said, yeah, you're right. We need to pray for Daddy to know Jesus. And so we started that morning, every morning at breakfast, and every night as I tucked him into bed, we prayed for their dad to come to know Jesus. And 3 years later, I stopped my full-time job in retail. I went to work at the ministry, started inviting my husband. And 3 years after we had started praying for him, he also prayed to receive Christ.
0: Wow.
1: I should add that we are both Jewish. And we had both turned to know that our true Messiah is Jesus Christ, the Lord.
0: Unbelievable.
1: So it is somewhat, yes, but I'm here to tell you it's true.
0: It's absolutely true. This actually happened.
1: Every minute of it, this happened, and there was a lot of pain and a lot of joy. So Billy, after he prayed to receive Christ in December of 1990, he went into rehab a few weeks later for drugs, and we started counseling together, and God just did miraculous things. Like, we heard someone preach at my church where Billy had he was going on weekends. On Sundays, we'd go to church together as a family. And this was before he had moved back home. And there was a guest preacher, and I turned to Billy during the sermon. I said, I know that man. I've been introduced to him, and I know he would counsel us. And it just so turned out that that man was the chaplain for the New York Yankees, of which my husband was a limited partner, not a co-owner, but a limited partner of the Yankees. And so, I mean, there was someone my husband was quickly willing and excited to talk to because the guy was involved in baseball. And so there we were. We had someone to counsel us. We spent a year in counseling, and then Billy came home at the end of 1991 after 5.5 years of being separated.
0: Wow. You know, the title of your book, Every Reason to Leave and Why We Chose to Stay Together. You know, it's amazing how during that separation, like when you came back together, you were each getting a new spouse in a

And a good morning. My name is Diana. You're listening to Carl and Crew. Some quick headlines for you this morning. Protests are breaking out in Havana after Cuba runs out of fuel. Cuba's energy

0: You may as well be honest with him. After all, the harder you lean on the Lord, the stronger you'll discover him to be.
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8: Snow white leather and cherry red twine don't make a baseball. 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
4: Let us run with endurance the race that is set before us, looking to Jesus, the founder and perfecter of our faith. 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Letters he wrote to these churches are part of our Bibles today. From them, we learn that commitment to Christ involves caring, even in the midst of persecution. 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From the Moody Church in Chicago, this is Running to Win with Dr. Erwin Lutzer, whose clear teaching helps us make it across the finish line. Pastor Lutzer, I imagine Thessalonian believers were not unlike us, facing pressures of many kinds. 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
11: Dave, I love the way in which you characterize that. Believers who are able to help one another and willing to do so. And this connects beautifully with a resource that we're making available, and this is the second to last day. I'm holding in my hands a book written by Chuck Swindoll entitled Grace Awakening, and it enables us to see how grace saves us, but how grace also keeps us and helps us in our marriages, in our relationship with other believers with whom we disagree, and in all of the struggles of life. Once we understand grace, we can endure, and we can be a blessing to others, and we can do so with joy. At the end of this message, I'm going to be giving you this contact info again, but I want to simply point out, and I hope that you have a pen or pencil handy, that what you can do is go to rtwoffer.com.

0: 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The book is entitled Grace Awakening, and it is grace that enables us to be successful all the way to the finish line. Secondly, the Apostle Paul says, I not only cared because of what I said, but also because of what I did. And here we come to that verse 7. But we prove to be gentle among you, even as a nursing mother. That's the idea there. Not just a nurse, but a nursing mother tenderly cares for her own children. Now we get to where caring costs something. Now, what does a nursing mother do for that infant that is in her arms? First of all, she nourishes that infant. She feeds it. And as she nurses the infant, actually, her own strength and what she eats eventually is translated into nourishment and is eaten by the baby. That is to say that the baby imbibes the nourishment given the mother so that if she eats the wrong things, the baby can get sick. Paul is saying in the very same way, I absorb the Word of God into my life so that I might be able to feed others based on what I myself have been fed. So Paul says, when I was among you, I provided food. Another thing that a mother does is she protects the baby. Paul says, I want to protect you from those who are critical, from those who speak evil against the apostles, and from those who have wrong doctrine. Today, in a day of eclecticism, we don't speak much about wrong doctrine. Everybody is allowed to believe as he wishes, but the Apostle Paul said to the people at Ephesus, he says, wolves shall come among you, and they will not take care of the flock, but they will divide the flock, and they will begin these little groups where there will be factions and disagreements and arguments, and they will be led astray. Paul says to the elders of the church, guard the church. That's the responsibility of caring. And then, of course, you give an example to your children. You model behavior. Paul did that. That's why later on he says that we didn't receive any money from you. Sometimes the Apostle Paul received money from churches and even asked for it, but not here because it was an issue of criticism. That's why he says we labored night and day. We made tents during the night and we worked during the day. We did all that we could so that we might be able to model behavior that was beyond a criticism. Children learn from example. We're learning with our own children that even after they grow up and go to college and don't need us anymore, they still need our money, which is an interesting twist on becoming parents and having children that are growing up. Also, no doubt, Paul nursed those believers, healing their hurts, and how important that is. You say you want to care, you find someone who is hurting, and you listen to their hurt, and you help them bear it through your prayer and through your interest. I read this past week that 15 million Americans are in something like 400,000 self-help groups throughout America. You have all these various self-help groups that are springing up for every kind of difficulty and aberration. Do you know that that may well be that the church has failed, and that's why people are seeking their sense of identity, their friends, and their help through sources that are not based on the scripture, that may give some limited amount of help, but ultimately cannot do for them what Christ alone is able to do. Now the Apostle Paul says, I not only said the right things, but I did the right things to help because I cared. But there's a third level of caring, not only based on what we say and what we do, but also on what we are willing to endure. What we are willing to endure. Now the Apostle Paul put up with an awful lot there in Thessalonica. If we took the time to read the 17th chapter of Acts, we would find out that there was persecution. When he came into the synagogues, there were riots among the people. Now, interestingly, Paul was not intimidated. Paul didn't run for cover because he had this overwhelming sense of conviction that he had been brought there by God to do something. And so he was willing to endure persecution. He was willing to endure criticism. You see, that's why he says in verse 9 of the second chapter here, "For you recall, brethren, our labor and hardship, how working day and night, so as not to be a burden to any of you, we proclaim to you the gospel of God. You are witnesses, and so is God, how devoutly and uprightly and blamelessly we behave toward you believers." Now, Paul is saying that we were willing to have our lives examined. We were willing to have our lives as an open book so that the gospel might not be spoken against. And Paul says that was part of what we were willing to endure as we gave you, middle of verse 8, our own lives we communicated to you. It's one thing to communicate information. It is quite another to communicate your very own life. So Paul says, we cared for you by what we said, we cared for you by what we did, and then we were willing to endure. You see, the extent of our caring, the extent of our love is dependent on how much we are willing to endure and how long we are willing to endure it. And sometimes God brings people into our lives that need a lot of care and a lot of help and a lot of attention. And they may appear to be a burden, but they are God's invitation for us to show forth Christ. Now, in order to tie all this together and to help us get a handle on it, let me say that our caring for one another is, first of all, to be based on Christ's caring for us. If we read the first chapter of 1 Thessalonians, he says in verse 5, "For our gospel did not come to you in word only, but also in power and in the Holy Spirit and with full conviction, just as you know what kind of men we proved to be among you for your sake." He says it was the gospel that came in power. And it was the gospel that changed us and changed you and made you into a caring kind of person. You see, in the Bible, when God gives us commands, when he tells us to love one another, for example, all those commands are always based on something that Christ has already done. The reason that I point that out is I feel very uncomfortable preaching a message that exhorts people to do A, B, and C unless I point out that there is a reason why we can fulfill the command, because God has graciously supplied the strength to do what he commands us to do. We don't have those inner resources. Left to ourselves, we are just as selfish as the person next door. We are basically into our own lives. But then we experience Christ's caring. We experience his work on the cross, and we ask him and say, "Jesus, how much do you care for us?" And he stretches out his arms and he dies. And now he says, "I have given to you the gift of the Holy Spirit that you might be able to get beyond yourself and begin to love even as I love." To be able to have eyes to see and ears to hear and hearts that beat with mine. You realize, of course, that if all of us every week entertained one stranger, if we had 100 families that did that over a course of a year, we would entertain and we would help 5,000 people as a church. 100 people every week, 5,000 people. The resources are endless if only we can understand what caring is all about. Remember our vision statement that we want to be a caring, culturally diverse community, because we believe, as the old saying goes, that people don't care how much you know until they know how much you care. And that is exactly the work that we are expecting God to do in our own lives. A moment ago, I talked about all the caring groups that exist, all of the self-help groups. The singles have about 15 small groups, and Under the leadership of Mike Milko, we have about another 15 in the church, and soon we will be making the whole congregation aware of these opportunities. It is our way of saying we believe that the best kind of caring takes place in the context of the one who cared the most for us, the Lord Jesus Christ. Do you know what caring means? Caring means that you and I give away our natural selfishness, because we're all naturally selfish. By nature, we do not want to give consistently to the church. We would not want to trust God regarding giving. We would not believe that He would give us the grace to be able to give generously and proportionately and regularly. That is contrary to who we are. And that's why when you look at all the people who have meant something to God throughout the centuries, who have done great things, they all say, as did George Mueller, there came a day when George Mueller died. When George Mueller died. Where we finally have Christ's ambitions and His work, and the release of the Spirit in our hearts becomes a more powerful force than our own inclination to selfishness. So if you can visualize with me a selfish part of our lives every time we are generous with our time in helping somebody, every time we are generous in listening to those who may be difficult to listen to, but we want to hear their heart and help them with their burden, every time we give, we are actually giving away a bit of that selfishness, and we are becoming more like Jesus Christ. Now, I need to tell you this. That if you're here today and you have never personally believed on Christ, if you've not received Him as Savior, in a sense this message doesn't apply to you, because it isn't simply getting out and beginning to care, important though that may be in a certain context. Unless you have received the caring work of God through the cross and the gift of eternal life, you really don't know God personally, and all your caring will not get you to heaven. I invite you to receive Christ, and then, having done that, to actually, for all of us, for myself included, to break out of our natural comfort zones and inclination to selfishness, to smash that through Christ's power, and to begin to care about people's needs. Do you remember that legend about St. Francis of Assisi? It may not be a true story, but there is a story that has floated around that St. Francis once had a dream. One of the things that St. Francis did not like was lepers. He feared them, something like we may fear those today who have AIDS, though the experts tell us we have no reason to do so. But St. Francis of Assisi feared lepers. And in his dream, he was running away from a leper, though he heard the voice of Christ asking him to hug the leper. And he turned around and he hugged that leper, and that leper in his arms became Christ. It's only a dream, but it's a powerful message. One last word. Christmas time, we like to take all those pop shots at that innkeeper at Bethlehem who said no to Jesus. And what we forget is this, that what he did ignorantly, we do knowingly. He didn't know that he was saying no to the Son of God. He thought Mary was just your average peasant woman. But Jesus said that someday, in the day of judgment, he's going to say to some people, you know, I was in prison and you didn't visit me. My, if Jesus were in prison today, you couldn't find enough room at the Cook County Jail to take care of all the crowds that would like to come and visit him in prison. If Jesus were naked today without clothes, you couldn't find enough trucks to hold all of the boxes of clothes that we would bring to clothe him. But Jesus said, someday I will say, I was in prison and you didn't visit me, and I was naked and you didn't clothe me, and I was hungry and you gave me no food. And everybody is going to say, Jesus, we know you know all things, but this time there's been a mistake in your computer. No way. When did we see you hungry? When did we see you in prison? When did we see you unclothed? And Jesus will say, inasmuch as you have done it unto the least of these, my brethren, you've done it unto me. Whether it's to the homeless in Lincoln Park, or whether it is to your friends across the street, wherever you live, you and I today can actually do something for Jesus. We can visit Jesus. If we do it for Him, we do it to Him. Caring. That's what the Christian life is all about. And let's pray. Our Father, we want to thank you today that Jesus Christ included us among His circle of friends. And we thank you that He cared enough to go to the cross. And then, Lord, He says to us today, be my hands, my feet. Be all that I could be here on earth as my body. Now, Father, what is it that you have brought to our attention that we must do today? Who is it that we must see? What phone call is it that we must make? What letter must be written? Who should be helped? For whom should groceries be purchased today? We pray that we might understand that we can do these things for you, Christ, inasmuch as we have done it for the least of yours, the brethren. Before I close in prayer, you ask the Lord what He would have you to do based on what His Word has said today. Thank you, Father, for hearing us. In Jesus' name, amen.
1: My friend, this is Pastor Luther. I want to ask you a random question. Do you think that too much emphasis on grace will lead to unholy living? Is it possible that grace can be misunderstood? Absolutely. There are many people who use grace as an excuse for sin. But did you know that grace properly understood means that we are interested in living righteous lives? It's the motivation for holy living. I'm holding in my hands a book by Chuck Swindoll entitled Grace Awakening. What I love about this book is its balance, understanding that, yes, we are saved by grace, but we also have to live by grace, and that changes everything. This is the second to last day we're making this book available for you, and I hope that you have a pen or pencil handy, because in a moment, I'm going to be giving you some contact info. Some of the chapter titles in the book have to do with marriage. Of course, grace is a free gift in salvation. I love the chapter that talks about, isn't grace risky? Are we risking when we talk about grace, so afraid it's going to be misunderstood? Well, yes, it can be misunderstood, but properly understood, it gives us joy and peace in obedience. 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
9: Well, there are two psalms that deal with the subject of the family, Psalm 127 and 128. 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Today, we're going to talk about how to help your family. 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Following God's principles for family life is the only safe way to proceed. 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And then articles that are written to add value to your Christian life and give you perspective on how to live for God. This magazine is specifically geared toward the healthy soul, helping you keep your soul right with God. And I hope you get this magazine. If you don't, I hope you will get it. Simply ask for it when you get in touch with us. Just say, please send me the magazine, and it'll be on its way to you as soon as it comes off the press. The next issue we can get to you will be in your hands soon. It is a wonderful asset and a wonderful, wonderful tool for walking with the Lord. Take advantage of it as you have opportunity. Well, here's part one of this intriguing message from Psalms. How can I help my family?
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3: Perpetrators of child sexual abuse tell victims to keep the secret, and many times victims feel the abuse is their fault. 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

0: Just be alone with Jesus. Stay with him until all that noise quiets and it's just the two of you. That's the peace that you were meant to live in.
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3: 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But winners go through the same adversity as other people, and they make a choice. And the choice is, I'm going to come out of this better. And even as a team, we, or as a family, or as a marriage, we're going to come out of this better. And it literally is a choice that has to be made in the storm.
2: But I also think it's a prayer. God, help me to not be bitter, but to be better. 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
5: 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Welcome back to Equip with Chris Brooks. What a great conversation we get to have today with Mark Yarbrough about his newest book, The Rekindle Heart. Friends, these are six essentials for reviving your faith. 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Because we're going to go through seasons where we need to see our faith revived. 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I'll give the number again, 888-644-4144. Mark Yarbrough, I want to get into these six essentials, but first I have to know the impact of Chuck Gilbert on your life. You dedicate this book to him. What did this man teach you about rekindling faith?
6: Well, I tell you what, outside of my father and my grandfathers, that man had more of an impact on me than anybody else. And I sincerely mean that. He's now home with the Lord. Chuck Gilbert was the first pastor that I ever had the privilege of working with and under and learning from and going with him on all sorts of visits and just doing awesome life and ministry. And I saw that man help rekindle thousands of lives. Wow. And he just poured into people, you know? I mean, he was a friend to everyone. He was an encourager. He always had a

0: are encountering God himself, Jesus, the living word, and the Holy Spirit, all of them, God himself revealing the truth to you. And we're changed because of him. He is the truth, and the truth demands a response. We move from being deceived to revelation, to understanding, and greater love for him and for other people. When you meet God, and when you meet with God regularly, you'll be changed. So open up your Bible today and ask God to meet with you there.
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2: There's never a time when we can say, hey, you know, I need the church less. I need fellowship less. I need a small group less now because, you know, I don't need it. You need it. You need it not based on your spiritual growth. You need it based on the decay of society. And I think it's getting worse. The Bible says you need to get together with other Christians and spur them on to love and good deeds more than ever before.

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7: We're visiting with Doug Smith, who is such a great teacher on this whole business about artificial intelligence, particularly just to go back to how I started this conversation when Barnum reveals to us that Christians are particularly, dare I say, gullible in this area. We need a whole lot more discerning. We need many more Bereans. Remember, people of noble character who tested, and tested all things. This is the kind of stuff you need to test. And again, he's the author of Unintentional, How Screens Secretly Shape Your Desires and How You Can Break Free. You used the word earlier, Doug, and I smiled because my mama used to use the word. I say it always on this program. When you're having a deep, rich, and important conversation, she would always say, this is a delicious conversation, and that's what this is. And I thank you for that. I want to go back to Dawkins for a bit, because this really, there's a transcendence to this conversation that far exceeds motherboards, diodes, and zeros and ones, and it really is about the characteristics of God. So let me throw in a big multisyllabic word here, but I think it applies to our conversation. So let's talk about anthropomorphism, because we talk about this with God. You know, God is a spirit, so when you talk about God, we have to remember that unlike Jesus, who is a human incarnate, God is a spirit. So when we infuse the ideas of the Imago Dei into a machine, we violate the very essence of who God is, and we bespeak our ignorance of understanding the nature of God, and we've let a machine pretend that it's sentient when it's reactive. Talk to me about this.
8: Yeah, the concept that comes to mind there, Janet, unfortunately, is idolatry. You know, it's us. We do project. We do anthropomorphize. We see ourselves, basically. Marshall McLuhan, who I love to study on this subject, on the all things technology, talked about the narcissistic glance, the narcissistic gaze that we have when we behold any technology. We see ourselves, we fall in love, and it's very damaging. But on the idolatry standpoint, when we place a trust, like, people don't realize that We ask questions. We engage with entities. I mean, up until now, it was only other people, right? In terms of chatting and on even, you know, emails or whatever. But now we're chatting in the same way with a machine designed to behave like a person. And we're forming what I would call, you know, cringingly and gently, and because I love my brothers and sisters in Christ who on the other side of this, but we are placing an idolatrous trust in an oracle, casting our cares upon it, you know, in such a way. And so, yeah, we're projecting what we want from it, and it's giving it to us by careful design, by the spending of trillions of dollars and millions of hours of ways of exploiting us. So yeah, that Psalm 115 is the one that I come to all the time. It's the one that talks about God does whatever he pleases, but the idols that we make are silver and gold. They do not really speak. They do not really see. They do not really hear. But on and on, at the verse 8 that really pierces my soul and that I really want to get through to my brothers and sisters is that those who make them become like them, everyone who trusts in them, we become like the technologies that we use.
7: Yes.
8: And so that's terrifying as we're kind of exporting our ability to think, our ability to discern, asking these machines to do this for us. What happens? We lose that ability ourselves. We lose our ability to discern, and especially the younger who are losing their ability to read or think or write for themselves. It's a tragedy, and it's all the kinds of things that if you were going to do things to the church to cause them to be led astray, like we're warned about in the last days, you would do things just like this.
7: Again, so much. I hardly know where to go with my first thought. But let me just go with your last one first. This is why conversations in my town of Washington, D.C., where we're talking about using AI for education, make me heartsick. Because apparently they're not reading the studies coming out of the Ivy League universities that say the more time you spend with AI, the worse you get at critical thinking. We're dumbing down. And it is right now. Kids can't do math and they can't write. We are absolutely abysmal. Kids are at least a year and a half behind because of COVID. So now we're going to give them AI so that they're not thinking, but a machine is doing it for them. And here's another stat that bothers me. When we talk about Christians, and this goes to the anthropomorphic argument, I think, when Barna looked at practicing Christians versus non-practicing Christians on the question of AI understands me, it was 51%, a figure I noted earlier, for practicing Christians, 37% for non-practicing Christians. Now, I find that to be very troubling as well, because what it says is we've juxtaposed truth for how we feel about things. If AI understands me, that is an emotive statement. It doesn't say AI gives me truth. AI is absolutely undeniably spot on everything and everything that it generates. Back then, that back half of this program, I'm going to point out how that's not the case. But it's an empathetic question. If AI understands me, it's a feeling, not a truth question. Where's the vulnerability in the Christian body if we outpace the non-practicing Christians in thinking by a number of 51%? You betcha, that machine understands me. Isn't God the one who's supposed to understand us? This goes to your idol point.
8: Yes, it breaks my heart. It breaks my heart, Janet. We are so open. We're so open. We give technology a pass, even as Christians. And we just really need to stop that. These companies do not share our values. They do not share any love for all the things that we care about as Christians, and yet we are really and truly being led astray. And especially, like you said, in the education area, letting our kids use these, there is no upside. There is only downside. A new book I read called The Digital Delusion by Dr. I think it's Horvath. He's an educator and a neuroscientist, and his claim for AI in terms of education, he calls it tools we don't need to solve problems we didn't have. and it's just brilliantly said, but it's so true. It's bad in every way for every child, every teen, because it does rob them of the exact things that we need to be passing along, which is care for truth, love for truth, love for humanity, love for God, and the ability to discern right and wrong. All those things are being robbed by our embrace of chatbots.
7: To that point, when we come back, let's talk about AI and the intersection with our theology. You can say, well, I would never use it. Well, really, what if it starts working its way into what should be very important to you, which is what you believe theologically? Back after this. You are listening to Moody Radio. Good afternoon. It's John Hemmer. Have you ever been that person? That person that is targeted? That person that's always the center of people's conversations, where it's like, why isn't so-and-so married? Or why isn't so-and-so dating so-and-so? Or why didn't so-and-so go for that job promotion? Or why didn't so-and-so do this? Or why didn't so-and-so do that? Maybe we should pray for so-and-so, because obviously if so-and-so is over here, they obviously need prayer. Have you ever been that person? If you are that person, here is some encouragement for you, okay? Other people's opinions of you, what other people say about you, does not matter at all. The one who created you is the one who defines you, and that's the Lord.
3: Certainly the church is to be concerned about the social injustices in our world. Thousands of Christians through the ages have given their lives to help their neighbor, to relieve poverty, to care for the sick.
9: That's Billy Graham. Jesus set the example for helping people in need, and helping with the greatest need of all, a transformation of the heart.
3: It's true that terrible social injustices need to be righted, but this is not the whole problem. Jesus indicated that our problem is heart trouble. Let the church get back to preaching the simple, authoritative gospel of Jesus Christ and the power of the Holy Spirit that will transform men.
9: How do you tell people about the ways in which Jesus and the Holy Spirit can change their lives? Find out by going to findpeacewithgod.net. That's findpeacewithgod.net. We're the Billy Graham Evangelistic Association.
10: Hey, this is Pastor David Gies of Village Church. Consider this. How do I make plans for life, career, or finances, or my children's future, and trust God? James 4 shows us that it's a matter of the heart. Don't assume your plans as Lord over your life, but rather submit your plans to the one who is Lord over your life. Don't make plans saying, my will be done. Rather, make plans saying, thy will be done. Don't say, James 4:13-15 says, don't say today or tomorrow we will go into such and such a town and spend a year there and trade and make a profit, because you don't know what tomorrow will bring. But rather, instead, we ought to say, if the Lord wills,

0: Even though the Israelites had witnessed God's promises and experienced his miracles, they succumbed to fear when faced with the unknown. Welcome to The Journey with Steve DeWitt. Today, Pastor Steve brings us to the book of Numbers for a cautionary tale on how to make the right choice when we're faced with the dilemma of faith versus fear. 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But now, here's Pastor Steve concluding his message, Faith versus Fear.
1: Today, we have perhaps the greatest failure in all of the Bible in faith versus fear. It is surely Israel at the edge of the promised land. Here's my outline. The spies spy. The people cry. God says, you're all going to die. We're in Numbers chapter 13. Moses sent them to spy out the land of Canaan and said to them, go up into the Negev and go up into the hill.